That was Laurel Halo with Thaw. Before that was Failure Figures by You Can Can. That's going to wrap it up for today. Thank you all for listening. Remember, it's never too late to become a Kuzu member. You're listening to KUZU LP Denton, Texas. My name is Ross Witherington, signing out.

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Build a good name. 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Don't make compromises. Don't worry about making a bunch of money. Be concerned with doing good work. Patti Smith.

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We hope you enjoy this LGBTQ+ celebration playlist and let love reign.

0: That's the sound of our single cup coffee brewing machine here at home, and in some households, it's getting a workout.
1: So hook me up to the machine.
0: That guy likes his coffee and the caffeine in it, I'm sure. And the average cup of coffee has a little over 100 milligrams of caffeine in it. The average coffee drinker in this country consumes about 3 cups a day. And according to the government dietary guidelines, healthy adults can consume as much as 400 milligrams of caffeine a day. No adverse health effects. But that is for healthy adults with no underlying conditions like heart or blood pressure problems. And it's not just coffee, however, that's involved when it comes to caffeine.
2: Caffeine can show up in other foods, too.
0: Kansas State University Extension food scientist Karen Blakesley.
2: If you drink iced tea, lots of sodas have a lot of caffeine in them. Energy drinks have a lot of even more caffeine in them. So it's not just from coffee.
0: Very true. For example,
3: would you like to come over for tea?
0: Yes, teas vary widely, though, in caffeine content. 8 ounces of tea can have as little as 20 milligrams up to 120. And then soft drinks. 20-ounce soda can have from 22 to 70 milligrams of caffeine. And then, of course, a relatively new arrival on the scene. The energy drink. Yes, those can range from, say, Red Bull 8-ounce can, 80 milligrams of caffeine, but then there's at least one 2-ounce drink with 230 milligrams of caffeine in it. Plus, we have currently on the market caffeine-enhanced water and then chocolates and such, so some of us may be unwittingly getting a lot more than the recommended daily limit of 400 milligrams of caffeine. Certainly, per-person caffeine consumption in this country has been growing. One estimate put it at a daily average intake, 1999 at 120 milligrams. By 2010, it was up to 165, 2018, 190, and today's estimates run from 210 to 238. But remember, this is the estimated average per person consumption. So Karen Blakesley says if you're curious about your own actual caffeine intake,
2: the International Food Information Council has what they call a caffeine calculator. It's on their website at foodinsight.org. It gives you some options to choose from to determine how much caffeine you're consuming.
0: There are places in there to type in how much and what type of coffee you drink each day.
2: Even decaf coffee, instant coffee, tea, different types of tea, sodas, energy drinks, and chocolate.
0: And again, that website is Food Insight, all one word, foodinsight.org. It has all things caffeine. Gary Crawford reporting for the U.S. Department of Agriculture.

queer musicians help provide our community with much needed representation simply by telling their own unique and individual stories. Throughout history, LGBTQ artists explored various genres to cement themselves in the music industry. Please celebrate with us in this awesome LGBTQ+ playlist.

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You ain't a killing off good young mood. 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

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We got Jamissi smitten, rubbing on a little kitten, dreaming up a world that's equal for women.

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I peep beyond the curtain, I smell the rubber on the wheel, I heard the Honda skirting.

colony is a place that's settled by a group of people outside their home country, and belongs to or is ruled by that home country. By the mid-1700s, England had set up 13 colonies along the east coast of America. These colonies all had some things in common, but they can be divided into three groups that each had a certain way of life. Now, let's start in the Northeast. Yeah. Look, and you'll see the New England colonies. Hey. Connecticut, Rhode Island, Maine, New Hampshire, and Massachusetts. People came mainly from England for religious freedom, to practice their religion the way they need it. But to raise a family and try to feed them can prove to be difficult, and for a few reasons.

0: Now, Maryland, Virginia, North and South Carolina, and Georgia, the southern colonies, where you'll find a climate that's much warmer than up north. Uh-huh. And with rich soil, they grew crops of all sorts.
1: Right.
0: So, of course, in the southern colonies,
1: what?
0: Plantations were the base of their economy. Large farms were cast

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You must jug. And when I was born, it was filled with love. It ran it over, life ran me over. I spilled the blood. I poured the cups and I left it up to you to say enough. Never ended, never quenching. I sealed it up. Tried to change my reality, but settled for real enough. Life was better when you're thinking that's a goal. Give it up. When I was younger, I was so determined I would change it all. Couldn't fly, but wasn't chained to fall. Where is it? I put the blame in cold. Well, I grew up.

0: considering you for a part in our new production, how do you feel about playing a controversial Negro?
1: Yeah, I'm with it. You mean somebody like you and P. Lou Negro Brown, right?
0: Well, it's a servant, Arthur, that shuffles a little bit and sings.
1: Yo, man, what?
2: Can't play. Listen, I hope they ain't wasting my time. You know how I feel about giving these movies my money. You know what I'm saying? I work hard for it.
3: Come on, man. It's gonna be dope, man.
4: Movies chill, man.
2: Hey, I'm chill too, man. But you know what I'm saying? I can't go for the Steel Magnolia. You know what I'm saying?
4: It's cool, man. It's cool.
5: Ladies and gentlemen, today's feature presentation, Driving Miss Daisy.
4: No, man.
2: That's what I'm talking about. All these terms of endearment. I'm out. Man. Yo, check it out, man. I got Black Seas at the crib, man. Y'all want to go check that out?
4: Yeah.
2: That's the idea. We could have rolled it from the beginning.
4: Hollywood, man.

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0: John Coltrane, Farrell Saunders, Alice McLeod, Rashida Lee, and James Garrison. That's it, ladies and gentlemen, for this afternoon.
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5: I love y'all. Y'all put me on so much game, so much music. Currently, there's nothing playing on 92.9 KUZULP, Denton. And I hope everything's okay there. There was some Ray Charles playing, and now Ray Charles has left the building, left the station. Love y'all. Just wanted to let y'all know. Bye-bye.

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You're listening to Kuzu, and this is Rock.

You have stretched very hard and as hard as a bird.

Words of wisdom. Forgiveness is just another name for understanding. I forgive you. I understand you. Ocean Vuong.

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1: My name is Jack Lundsgaard. 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KUZU means quite a bit to me. A couple years ago when I first moved to Denton, it felt like it was one of the first communities that I was able to feel a part of and join. In addition to that, you know, every Friday still I feel that incredible connection with the people who are kind enough to listen, but really just the Denton community as a whole, which always means a great deal to me. It's amazing to bring curated music alongside a slew of amazingly talented producers who also bring you handpicked and handcrafted music that is not just made by an algorithm, which is pretty darn cool.

0: We're just days away from learning the outcome of Punxsutawney Phil's Groundhog Day appearance, and whether the visit by this rodent signals six more weeks of winter or an early start to spring. One question, according to USDA meteorologist Brad Rippey: does Phil's forecast just apply to western Pennsylvania or the entire country?
1: I think there's a little bit of question about just exactly what that means, and since it's all in fun, it really doesn't matter. We can just speculate about that.
0: While Phil has a prestigious history in weather prognostication, Rippey says he has competition in that regard.
1: Staten Island Chuck roared to fame with the interactions with the various New York City mayors a number of years ago. We've also got pretty well-known prognosticators, groundhogs in Ohio, Buckeye Chuck, and as a West Virginia native, I'll mention that there is also French Creek Freddy. That prognosticator has been making its picks for spring weather for over 40 years now. There's actually a rattlesnake in Arizona known for making spring predictions.
0: I'm Rod Bain reporting for the U.S. Department of Agriculture in Washington, D.C.

0: bar.
1: You see that with Massey?

0: My name is M, and you're listening to KUZULP Denton, Texas. Slay all day.
1: Hey there, this is Itchy Richie from Itchy Richie and the Burning Sensations, and I just wanted to call to thank you guys for playing my music so much. I don't know if you have it just put on a random playlist or something, but it's really awesome. And as a local artist, it's really cool to see that you have radio play, especially on a radio station like KUZU that's local and, you know, nonprofit and like in it for the right reasons. So I just wanted to say thank you. I really appreciate it. And also, if, you know, you ever need us to help y'all with anything, please let me know. I'd love to be a part of it. Thank you.

0: the sky to some satellite. That's a paranoid dream, isn't it?
1: Taking a look at the National Weather Service Week 2 Outlook. This covers February 3rd through the 9th. All that cold weather looks like it's going to stick around for a while, especially east of the Mississippi River. They are expecting below normal temperatures in the eastern United States. Meanwhile, in time, some of that western warmth will begin to spread back to the east. So we're expecting above normal temperatures from February 3rd through the 9th from the Pacific Coast all the way to the Great Plains and even extending into parts of the western Corn Belt. Meanwhile, below normal precipitation expected across the majority of the country in early February. As we look at that period from the 3rd through the 9th, we do expect, however, above normal precipitation in parts of the north central United States, mainly from North Dakota into the upper Great Lakes region, then a separate area of wetter than normal conditions expected from the southern Rockies into western and southern Texas.

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0: email from school about the incident today.
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0: You know, teachers like me, parents, we don't always know as much as you guys do about what's going on with other kids.
1: Half the time, it's rumors.
0: Yeah, but if you're ever concerned about a friend who's having trouble with alcohol, prescription drugs, anything, you need to tell an adult, someone you know and trust. 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

0: 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The music here is gnarly, bro.
1: It's the 2000s hour, and here it comes, the aughts.
2: We're in southwest Minnesota on Buffalo Ridge, a region carved out by glaciers and a landscape that's changed little since Native Americans roamed the area. But recently, small armies of wind turbines have been dotting the hillside. I'm Jim Metzner, and this is The Pulse of the Planet, presented by DuPont.
3: That's probably 50, 75 turbines we're seeing right now, and I would say 99% of them are running.
2: Conrad Sharton's family has farmed in Lake Benton, Minnesota for generations. He says the land here is well-suited to harvesting the power of the wind.
3: We're on what we call the Buffalo Ridge here. And it's not a very wide ridge. On the top of the ridge, you're talking less than a mile or two wide, but the elevation is around 2,000 feet at Lake Benton, and the elevation is why the wind is blowing so good here.
2: Rick Hallett is an engineer with Xcel Energy, one of several companies that found Buffalo Ridge an attractive site for wind farming.
4: We discovered the Buffalo Ridge by installing 15 wind monitoring stations in our four-state service territory. Buffalo Ridge monitoring station was by far the best one that we monitored. It was almost 2 miles an hour better than any other place that we monitored, and that's very significant because of the rapid increase of the power with the wind as the wind speed increases.
2: Conrad Sharton has helped set up wind turbines and says that this new addition to the neighborhood doesn't really spoil the landscape.
3: They're kind of modern looking, and they're kind of mesmerizing. Watch them. They're kind of like watching a fire burn in a fireplace. There's a little bit of a whine to them that you can sometimes hear. It depends on how fast the wind is blowing. The faster the wind, the more of the whooshing sound you hear from the blades going around. Other than that, you don't hardly hear them. You get anywhere from a half a mile away, you won't even hear them.
2: Pulse of the Planet is presented by DuPont, bringing you the miracles of science for 200 years, with additional support provided by the National Science Foundation. I'm Jim Metzner.

Now, this here's a story about the Rock Island Line. Well, the Rock Island Line, she runs down into New Orleans. There's a big toll gate down there, and you know, if you got certain things on board when you go through the toll gate, well, you don't have to pay the man no toll.

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1: Severe weather events, hailstorm, hurricanes, wildfire events, tornado or severe weather outbreaks,
2: flooding, a rapid onset drought, the big Midwestern snowstorm, bitter cold.
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0: I'm Rod Bain. Meteorologist Brad Rippey, Farm Service Agency Administrator Bill Beam, and food safety expert Meredith Carruthers join us as we look at USDA's suite of emergency assistance offerings in this edition of Agriculture USA. Are you among the many in the nation still digging out from the snow dump from Winter Storm Fern, or dealing with potential crop and livestock concerns in the middle of prolonged sub-zero temperatures in the northern plains and upper Midwest? There is also continuing recovery in parts of the West from damages caused by atmospheric rivers that created flash flooding and mudslide events. The start of this year has already seen weather impacts on residents and ag operations. What can assist in response and recovery efforts are a suite of offerings, programs, and tips provided by the Agriculture Department. Farm Service Agency Administrator Bill Beam says in addition to federal crop insurance that producers can use, his agency offers various assistance programs, such as
3: the Non-Insured Crop Disaster Assistance Program, or NAP, provides financial assistance to protect against disasters that result in lower yields, crop losses, or prevent crop planting. Producers must have obtained their NAP coverage for the year in which the loss occurs.
0: Other offerings include the Livestock Indemnity Program, the Emergency Assistance for Livestock, Honeybees, and Farm-Raised Fish Program, ELAP, and the Tree Assistance Program. Regardless of what program an impacted producer or landowner applies for, Administrator Beam offers this reminder of needed documentation for eligibility.
3: Such things as farm records, receipts, pictures of damage or losses.
0: With details on these programs, crop insurance, and other assistance options, such as the Natural Resources Conservation Service's Emergency Watershed Protection Program, available online at farmers.gov. That website also contains disaster assistance tools to determine program or disaster loan options. Food safety also becomes a concern in a disaster, whether it is a prolonged power outage or flooding. Preparation in advance of a disaster or advice after disaster strikes in the form of tips from USDA via its meat and poultry hotline, 1-888-MP-HOTLINE, or email at MPHOTLINE, all one word, at USDA.gov, or via chat at ask.usda.gov. Agriculture Department food safety expert Meredith Carruthers says knowing what to do depends on whether the need is to be proactive or reactive. For instance, proactive in the event of an upcoming flood.
4: It's helpful to take food items and elevate them onto a higher surface. Put them on a higher shelf, put them as high up as you can to hopefully avoid them coming into contact with flood water.
0: Or reactive in the middle of a power outage.
4: On average, a refrigerator that has no power is going to keep a safe temperature for about 4 hours. So if your power outage has lasted more than 4 hours, that food either needs to be transferred to a cooler with ice or something like that to help keep it cold until the power comes back on, or that food needs to be discarded.
0: In the event of a disaster, emergency nutrition assistance can be available. USDA's Food and Nutrition Service works with the Federal Emergency Management Agency to respond to requests for emergency nutrition assistance for people in need from state and local authorities. For those suffering damage or loss of home, residence, business, or infrastructure related to all of those, USDA Rural Development has available programs and services to help in repair and rebuild. Information about Rural Development Disaster Assistance and Resources are available online at www.rd.usda.gov. This has been Agriculture USA. I'm Rod Bain reporting for the U.S. Department of Agriculture in Washington, D.C.

0: This next song is True Love, and it also has a history. It was written in 1956 by Cole Porter, and 1956 was the year that Mother and I met at Northwestern University. We met in September. We were engaged by the end of October, and in November we went to Marcia's mother's home for Thanksgiving, and she'll continue with the story.
1: Well, my mother lived in a nice house out in the country, and we were meeting relatives, Roger, for the first time, and we just had a wonderful Thanksgiving celebration. My mother surprised us by giving us the sheet music to this song, True Love, and we practiced it, played on the piano that you all since then have been playing on at the house, and we learned it, and it was so appropriate for us at that time that we decided to call it our song. And now we want to sing our song for you.

0: I'd sure hate to see that ugly mug of yours in my history book.
1: You've disturbed me for the last time.
2: Hey, you know something, gang? That doom ain't really all bad.
3: What do you mean, Ben?
2: Well, on account of him, I had me a real good time. You know, I mean, between you and me, I kind of like being black.
4: Well, maybe

If anyone can do it, nevertheless, let's get out of here while we can.

0: I was born a child prodigy, darling.
1: Yeah.
0: I was born a genius, which means that at 6 months old, my mom said that I knew what notes were, and of course, on paper, and it scared her. So at 3 years old, I remember a piano came into the house. That's the way I have to express it, because I was poor and I was a child, so I didn't know who bought the piano. And I remember playing a song, God Be With You Till We Meet Again, in the key of F. And of course, I didn't know what the key was. So I leave that for you to scramble. Yeah. So I didn't get interested in music. I was a gift from God, and I know that.
2: I'm Jack. Well, look at you. 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Nice talking to you.
3: Hey, really enjoying your show tonight. Doug up in Denton, or just north of Denton, and that's all I wanted to say.

You're tuned in to Kuzu, and in this hour, we will focus on women as composers, songwriters, instrumental performers, and singers. Enjoy.

Words of wisdom. You never know how strong you are until being strong is your only choice. Bob Marley.

In this next hour, we are going to listen to women in music featured as composers, songwriters, instrumental performers, and singers. 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
1: Hello there. 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That's about it. Have a good day, or I guess it's night now, but have a good day. Bye-bye.

Being an upstander means making friends outside of your circle. 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

pardon me. Could I have a word with you a few minutes? Here, sit down, get comfortable. Yeah. How long have we known each other? About 10 months? Yeah, I think it's, yeah. You and John are real tight, aren't you? Yeah. Oh, is that an engagement ring? Oh, congratulations. Oh, he slipped it on your finger last night, huh? He's the luckiest man in the world, you know? He should be real proud to have someone like you. Oh, yeah, what I wanted to talk to you about is... Well, there's something that's been bugging me for about 5 months. And I've been carrying it around with me. And it's getting heavier and heavier every day. And, you know, it's almost to the boiling point. I have to get it off my chest. Yeah. I'm not trying to be fresh or anything, because I know you're John's girl, but I just have to tell you this. You see, I have a great deal of respect for you. I'm not being, you know, not going to left field on you. But, dear, you see... I'm gonna take you back to my childhood in a way. See, we had quite a big family. We weren't, you know, very rich. Sometimes we lived from day to day. But one thing we did do, we went to church every Sunday. You know, Mama took us to church. And I was in the choir too. Yeah, I sang a little bit then. Sunday school. And she taught us the golden rule, 10 commandments. And she said, son, do unto others as you would have them to do unto you. She said, don't steal, don't rob. You know, all the things that good parents try to instill in their children. Well, you know, I did, you know, a few little things like shoot hook. I guess every kid is shoot hooky, you know, once. And she said, stay out of trouble. You know, when I was a teenager, I didn't, you know, break in or burglarize or rob anybody, you know. I tried to work for what I got, you know. Tried to be honest. You know, didn't commit no crimes or nothing. But, you know, I had to wait until I reached manhood to commit a crime. According to the court of love, if there is such a court. But, you know, sometimes you are forced into things like this. See, sometimes Cupid can shoot his arrow so fast you can't get out of the way. You know, and you can fall. And the more you, something just like being in quicksand too, the more you wiggle, the deeper you sink. I ain't gonna take up too much of your time. You see, I'm not very good with words, and I had to tell you all of that, you know, to really say what I got to say. See, it's a lot of talk going around town. And I'm on the make for John's girl. You know, Ike is on the make for John's girl. But, you know, I don't mean to do anybody wrong, because I don't want nobody to bother anything that belonged to me. But, you see, I've never seen anybody like you. I've never known anybody like you. And there's some things you just can't help. You know, at night I toss and turn. I try to keep it out of my mind. But, you see, I find myself thinking about you. I just can't help it. And right now,

0: The venom of ocean-dwelling cone snails is the source of a new kind of painkiller that researchers say is 1,000 times more potent than morphine. I'm Jim Metzner, and this is the Pulse of the Planet. That's the sound of the drug called SNX-111 being applied to human nerve cells under a microscope. The cells are activated with electrodes to mimic their activity in the human body.
1: What we see with the effect of the drug is just what one would see on nerve cells when the nerve cells are still inside the body. That is a suppression of activity that would correspond to a suppression of the pain signals that occur in the nervous system.
0: George Miljanich is the director of biochemistry at Nurex in Menlo Park, California.
1: SNX-111 appears to have at least two main advantages over current treatments for pain, for example. First of all, it can treat many kinds of pain that are not treated currently by any known drug, including morphine and the other opiates, pains that come from tumors, joint pains. Those are not very well treated by any known therapies at present. Secondly, tolerance does not develop to SNX-111. With morphine and the other opiates, the body has compensatory mechanisms that make it necessary to administer higher and higher doses of morphine to achieve the same level of painkilling until side effects become unacceptable.
0: The drug has been synthesized and is being tested on patients suffering from severe pain.
1: We've seen dramatic pain relief in AIDS patients, cancer patients. This certainly could be expanded to post-operative pain and other pain syndromes, and without the severe side effects of the currently available treatments such as morphine and the other opiates.
0: Pulse of the Planet is presented by DuPont, makers of better things for better living.

0: It's that man again. Despite his meandering maneuverability, his strategical susceptibility, his infantile indefatigability, and his tendency towards tactical trepidity, he still remains.
1: An imaginary sound of music.
2: 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Then we'll begin.

I feel great about it, honestly, because I feel like kids are young people, I mean, are just, I feel like they have great ideas about how we could make the future better, and I feel like if these ideas are being shared, I feel like our future is in good hands.

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Dear friends, tune in every second and fourth Saturday morning at 9 a.m. to catch Alphabet Soup, hosted by yours truly, Courtney Marie. We'll spend an hour together listening to songs and sounds inspired by a letter of the alphabet and letters from friends near and far. You might even catch a poem or a story, too. 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

cat that woke up at when there's danger all about. Right on. They say this cat's shaft is a bad

introducing myself as your hiss from space. I am new Skylarker. I'm only known as a conquering ruler.

My name is Scott Williamson. I'm the host of the Miracle Witness Hour every Sunday night from 7 to 8 p.m., every 11th Sunday night, every single year that Kuzu has been doing this. What can you expect from Miracle Witness Hour? What you can expect is just about a little bit of everything. Whole bunch of freeform nonsense. We kind of run the gamut. Everything from, Badfinger to Laurie Anderson, Yoko Ono to Yellow Magic Orchestra, that sort of thing.

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1: Member, I am poor people Gasenga. I am them defender. I ain't gonna be a pretender. Poor people crisis is all that's on my agenda.

tailor, the teachers and the club to dance. I laughed after the races. And you go to the school and I am frog and white. Wage, the wage of my free is rich. There are one wage, all in the Marcus Island's rich. She's wage. I'm Mad Morgan. There are a school with three wages. The wage. Wage.

I was brought up in a very Southern Baptist evangelical world, and the music I was exposed to was not stuff that inspired me. And I'll never, ever forget playing with my clock radio in, I was probably in seventh grade, and just like, you know, we had the one station we listened to that, you know, in the car, that was it. And I remember like sitting down with it and starting to play with it, because I was kind of a fidgeter, but I liked to tinker with things. Even as a kid, I liked to take things apart and play with them. And I remember playing with this clock radio, and I'll never forget it. Like, when you said that, immediately, this is where I was brought. Back to being a kid, it had this, like, it was fake plastic wood, it was square, it had little red digital numbers on it, and a big knob that you tuned it. And I remember playing with it and finding all these stations, not just the one we listened to all the time in the car, but everything. It was, you know, it was hip-hop, it was metal, rock, all these things. I didn't even know what it was. And I remember, I mean, there was some sort of, it was the most divine intervention of my life, was kind of discovering radio. I'm Glenn Ferris, and you're listening to Kuzu 92.9 FM.

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1: 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Become informed and cultivate spaces to discuss and express philosophical, social, and environmental issues. Recognize the genuine nature of the questions we present to our creative and local communities, as well as to a wider society. Dismantle civilized philosophy, create uncivilized art and philosophy, use and reuse philosophy as a medium to become free. Art for Your Future, Electromagnetic Investing. Strange feelings indicate unused potentialities. Some reasons why environmental restoration may be the art form of the 21st century. We begin with a practice in mindful observation. Choose a natural or created object within your immediate environment and focus on it for a minute or two.

Don't do anything, except notice what you are looking at, what you are sensing. Simply relax into harmony with it.

look at it as if you're experiencing it for the first time. Explore every aspect. Connect with its energy, its role, its purpose in the world.

Outlines of Lessons in Botany by Jane H. Newell, 1888. Preface. In this study, as in all scientific teaching, the teacher's aim should be to foster in their pupils the power of careful observation and clear expression. The actual amount of knowledge gained at school must needs be small and often quickly forgotten, but the habit of right study is an invaluable possession. The former method of teaching botany was confined almost wholly to dry, technical classification. The pupil learned to find the name and order of a plant, but its structure, its habits, its life, in short, were untouched by them. We know now that nature is the best textbook. The pupil should first ask their questions of her and try to interpret her answers. Then they may learn with profit what those who better understand her speech have to tell them. This method of teaching, however, requires much, very much of the teacher. They must be themselves intelligent, well-trained, and able to give time to the preparation of their lessons. It seems to us, who are but amateurs, as if it were impossible to teach thus without a thorough comprehension of the whole field. Or our own ignorance oppresses us so much that we feel tempted to say that we cannot attempt it. But if the work of leading children to observe the wonders about them is to be done at all, it must be done by us, who are not masters of our subject, and we must find out for ourselves how we can best accomplish this result, since we have so little to guide us. It is with the hope that the experience of one who has tried to do this with some fair amount of success may be of use to other puzzled experimenters, that I venture to write out some outlines of lessons in botany for beginners. The method of beginning with the simpler forms of life is one that appeals to the scientific tendencies of the day. It seems logical to begin with lower forms and work up to the higher, but this method is only suitable for mature minds. We do not teach a child English by showing him the sources of the language. He learns it by daily use. So also the beginning of the study of any natural science by the young should be the observation of the most obvious things about them, the things which they can see and handle and experiment upon naturally, without artificial aids. Therefore, this book concerns itself only with flowering plants. The author believes that the simplest botanical study should afford the means of identifying plants, as a large part of the student's pleasure in the science will be the recognition of the things about them. The present volume affords the basis for future classification, which Part 2, on flowers, will develop. It is, doubtless, as a good way, perhaps the best, to begin with a single plant, and study root, stem, leaves, and flowers as belonging to a whole. But the problem is complicated by practical difficulties. In our climate, there are but 2 months of the school year when flowers are easily obtained. On the other hand, the material for these lessons can be got throughout the winter, and the class, well trained in methodical work, will begin the study of flowers at the season when every day brings some fresh wonders of beauty. Introduction. The lessons here outlined are suitable for children of 12 years of age and upwards. For younger pupils, they would require much adaptation, and even then, they would not be so good as some simpler method, such as following the growth of one plant and comparing it with others at every step. The little ones profit most by describing the very simple things that they see, without much reference to theories. The outlines follow the plan of Dr. Gray's First Lessons in How Plants Grow, and are intended to be used in connection with either of those books. The necessary references will be found at the end of every section. The book contains also references to a course of interesting reading in connection with the subjects of the lessons. The lessons may begin, like the textbooks, with the subject of germination, if the seeds are planted before they are required for use. But it is generally preferable to use the first recitation with the class for planting the seeds, in order to have them under the direct care of the pupils.
Some general talks about plants are therefore put at the beginning to occupy the time until the seedlings are ready to study. 1. Plants and their uses. What is botany? The pupils are very apt to say at first that it is learning about flowers. The teacher can draw their attention to the fact that flowers are only a part of the plant, and that botany is also the study of the leaves, the stem, and the root. Botany is the science of plants. Ask them what the geranium is. Tell them to name some other plants. The teacher should keep a few growing plants in the schoolroom for purposes of illustration. Ask them what else there is in the world besides plants. By this question, the three kingdoms, animal, vegetable, and mineral, are brought up. It will give occasion for a discussion of the earth and what it contains, the mountains, formed of rocks and soil, the plants growing on the earth, and the animals that inhabit it, including human. Let them name the three kingdoms with some examples of each. Which of these kingdoms contain living things? The words organic and inorganic can be brought in here. An organ, meaning work, is any part that does a special work, as the leaves, the stem of a plant, and the eye, the ear of animals. An organism is a living being made up of such organs. The inorganic world contains the mineral kingdom. The organic world includes the vegetable and animal kingdoms. One's aim in these lessons should always be to tell the pupils as little as possible. Try to lead them to think out these things for themselves. Ask them how plants differ from animals. They will say that plants are fixed to one place, while animals can move about. The plants have no will or consciousness, and that animals have. These answers are true when we compare the higher animals with plants, but the difference becomes lost as we descend in the scale and approach the borderland where botanist and zoologist meet on a common ground. Sea anemones are fixed to the rock on which they grow, while some of the lower plants are able to move from place to place, and it is hardly safe to affirm that a jellyfish is more conscious of its actions than is a sensitive plant, the leaves of which close when the stem is touched. There is no real division between animals and plants. We try to classify the objects about us into groups according to the closeness of their relationships, but we must always remember that these hard lines are ours and not nature's. We attempt, for purposes of our own convenience, to divide a whole, which is so bound together that it cannot be separated into parts that we can confidently place on different sides of a dividing line. One, plants as food producers. The chief distinguishing characteristic of plants is one that the pupils may be led to think out for themselves by asking them what animals feed upon. To help them with this, ask them what they had for breakfast. Oatmeal is mentioned, perhaps. This is made from oats, which is a plant. Coffee and tea, bread made from wheat, potatoes, etc., all come from plants. Beef, butter, and milk come from the cow, but the cow lives upon grass. The plant, on the other hand, is nourished upon mineral or inorganic matter. It can make its own food from the soil and the air, while animals can only live upon that which is made for them by plants. These are thus the link between the mineral and animal kingdoms. Ask the scholars if they can think of anything to eat or drink that does not come from a plant. With a little help, they will think of salt and water. These could not support life. So we see that animals receive all their food through the vegetable kingdom. One great use of plants is that they are food producers. This lesson may be followed by a talk on food and the various plants used for food. 2. Clothing. Plants are used for clothing. Of the four great clothing materials, cotton, linen, silk, and wool, the first two are of vegetable, the last two of animal origin. Cotton is made from the hairs of the seeds of the cotton plant.
Linen is made of the inner fiber of the bark of the flax plant. It has been cultivated from the earliest historical times. 3. Purification of the air. The following questions and experiments are intended to show the pupils, first, that we live in an atmosphere, the presence of which is necessary to support life and combustion. Secondly, that this atmosphere is deprived of its power to support life and combustion by the actions of combustion and of respiration. Thirdly, that this power is restored to the air by the action of plants. We have the air about us everywhere. A so-called empty vessel is one where the contents are invisible. The following experiment is a good illustration of this. Wrap the throat of a glass funnel with moistened cloth or paper so that it will fit tightly into the neck of a bottle, and fill the funnel with water. If the space between the funnel and the bottle is airtight, the water will not flow into the bottle. Do not explain this in advance to the pupils. Ask them what prevents the water from flowing into the bottle. If they are puzzled, loosen the funnel and show them that the water will not flow in. In the first case, as the air could not escape, the water could not flow in. In the second, the air was displaced by the heavier water. Ask the pupils why the air in a crowded room becomes so difficult to breathe. Could a person live if he were shut up in an airtight room for a long time? Fresh air is necessary to life. The teacher may explain that it is the oxygen in the air that supports life. Air is composed 1/5 of this gas and 4/5 of nitrogen. The gases are mixed and the nitrogen simply dilutes the oxygen, as it were. Fresh air is necessary to support combustion as well as life. Ask them why we put out a fire by throwing a blanket or a rug over it. The following experiment illustrates this. Take a small, wide-mouthed bottle covered with a card or cork. To this cover, fasten a piece of bent wire with a taper on the end. Light the taper and lower it into the jar. It will burn a few seconds and then go out. Raise and light it again, and it will be extinguished as soon as it is plunged into the bottle. This shows that the oxygen of the air is used up by burning substances, as it is by breathing animals. The following experiment shows that fire will not burn in an atmosphere of gas from our lungs. Fill a bottle with gas by breathing into it through a bit of glass tubing, passed through a card or cork and reaching to the bottom of the bottle. The bottle will be dimmed with moisture, showing the presence of aqueous vapor. A lighted match plunged into the bottle will be immediately extinguished. A better way, which, however, takes some skill in manipulation, is to fill the bottle with water, cover it with a flat piece of glass, and invert the bottle in a dish of water, taking care that no air bubbles enter. Then, through a bit of glass tubing, blow into the bottle till the water is expelled. Cover the mouth with the glass underwater, and holding it tightly down, invert the bottle quickly. Set it down, light a match, take away the glass, and at the same instant, plunge in the match. If no air has been allowed to enter, the match will go out at once. No animal could live in an atmosphere which could not support combustion. From these experiments, the pupils have seen that the life-sustaining quality of the air is used up by combustion and respiration. To bring in the subject of purification by plants, ask them why all the oxygen in the world is not exhausted by the people and the fires in it. After the subject has been explained, the following experiment can be prepared and put aside till the next lesson. Fill 2 bottles with air from the lungs, as in experiment 3, having previously introduced a cutting from a plant into one of the bottles. Allow them to stand in the sun for a day or two. Then test both bottles with a burning match. If properly done, the result will be very striking.
The end of the cutting should be in the water of the dish. This experiment will not succeed excepting with bottles such as are used for chemicals, which have their mouths carefully ground. Common bottles allow the air to enter between the bottle and the glass. 4. Fuel. Light a match and allow it to burn until half charred. Blow it out gently, so as to leave a glowing spark. When this spark goes out, it will leave behind a little gray ash. We have to consider the flame, the charred substance, and the ash. Flame is burning gas. In all ordinary fuels, carbon and hydrogen, in various combinations and free, make the principal part. The first effect of the heat is to set free the volatile compounds of carbon and hydrogen. The hydrogen then begins to unite with the oxygen of the air, forming water, setting free the carbon, which also unites with oxygen, forming carbonic acid gas. The burning gases cause the flame. The following experiment will illustrate this. Fit a test tube with a tight cork, through which a bit of glass tubing, drawn out into a jet, is passed, the tubing within being even with the cork. Place some bits of shaving in the tube, cork it, and make the cork perfectly airtight by coating it with beeswax or paraffin. Heat the test tube gently over an alcohol lamp. The wood turns black, and vapor issues from the jet, which may be lighted. Care should be taken to expel all the air before lighting. That the burning hydrogen forms water by uniting with the oxygen of the air may be shown by holding a cold glass tumbler over the jet, or over any flame. The glass will be dimmed by drops of moisture. The charred part of the wood is charcoal, which is one form of carbon. Our ordinary charcoal is made by driving off all the gases from wood by burning it under cover where only a little air can reach it. The volatile gases burn more readily than the carbon and are the first substances to be driven off, so that the carbon is left behind nearly pure. In the same way, we have driven off all the gases from the half-burned match and left the carbon. The teacher should have a piece of charcoal to show the pupils. It still retains all the markings of the wood. If the combustion is continued, the carbon also unites with the oxygen of the air, till it is all converted into carbonic acid gas. This was the case with the match where we left the glowing spark. The gray ash that was left behind is the mineral matter contained in the wood. We can show that this gas is formed by pouring lime water into a bottle in which a candle has been burned, as in number 2. The water becomes milky from a fine white powder formed by the union of the carbonic acid gas with the lime, forming a carbonate of lime. This is a chemical test. The wood of the match is plainly of vegetable origin. So also is the charcoal, which is nearly pure carbon. Coal is also carbon, the remains of ancient forests from which the gases have been slowly driven off by heat and pressure. All the common fuels are composed principally of carbon and hydrogen. When these elements unite with oxygen, carbonic acid gas and water are formed. The same products are formed by respiration. We breathe out carbonic acid gas and water from our lungs. Breathe on a cold glass. It is bedewed exactly as it is by the candle flame. Breathe through a bit of glass tubing into a bottle of lime water. It becomes milky, showing the presence of carbonic acid gas. Why is this? Every act or thought is accompanied by a consumption of material in the body, which thus becomes unfit for further use. These waste substances, composed chiefly of carbon and hydrogen, unite with oxygen breathed in from the air, forming carbonic acid gas and water, which are breathed out of the system. The action is a process of slow combustion, and it is principally by the heat thus evolved that the body is kept warm.
As we are thus constantly taking oxygen from the air, a closed room becomes unfit to live in and a supply of fresh air is indispensable. The cycle of changes is completed by the action of plants, which take in carbonic acid gas, use the carbon, and return most of the oxygen to the atmosphere. Chapter 2. Seedlings. 1. Directions for raising in the schoolroom. The seeds should be planted in boxes tilled with clean sand. Plates or shallow crockery pans are also used, but the sand is apt to become caked, and the pupils are likely to keep the seeds too wet if they are planted in vessels that will not drain. The boxes should be covered with panes of glass till the seedlings are well started and should be kept at a temperature of from 65 to 70 degrees Fahrenheit. It is very important to keep them covered while the seedlings are germinating, otherwise the sand will be certain to become too dry if kept in a sufficiently warm place. Light is not necessary, and in winter time the neighborhood of the furnace is often a very convenient place to keep them safe from frost. They should not be in the sun while germinating. When the first sprouts appear above the ground, let another set be planted, and so on, till a series is obtained ranging from plants several inches high to those just starting from the seed. The seeds themselves should be soaked for a day, and the series is then ready for study. The time required for their growth varies according to the temperature, moisture, etc. Dr. Goodale says that they should be ready in 10 days. I have never been able to raise them so quickly in the schoolroom, nor have the pupils to whom I have given them to plant done so at home. Generally, it is 3 weeks, at least, before the first specimens are as large as desirable. Germinating seeds needs warmth, moisture, and air. The necessary conditions are supplied in the very best way by growing them on a sponge, but it would be difficult to raise enough for a large class in this manner. Place a piece of moist sponge in a jelly glass or any glass that is larger at the top so that the sponge may not sink to the bottom, and pour some water into the glass, but not so much as to touch the sponge. The whole should be covered with a larger inverted glass, which must not be so close as to prevent a circulation of air. The plants can thus be watched at every stage, and some should always be grown in this way. The water in the tumbler will keep the sponge damp, and the roots, after emerging from the sponge, will grow well in the moist air. Seeds can also be grown on blotting paper. Put the seeds on several thicknesses of moist blotting paper on a plate. Cover them with more moist paper and invert another plate over them, taking care to allow the free entrance of air. If possible, it is by far the best way to have the seeds growing in the schoolroom and make it a regular custom for the pupils to observe them every morning and take notes on their growth. These lessons on seeds are suitable for pupils of every age, from adults to the youngest children who go to school. The difference should be only in the mode of treatment, but the same principles should be brought out, whatever the age and power of comprehension of the pupil. For these lessons, the following seeds should be planted according to the above directions: morning glory, sunflower or squash, bean, pea, red clover, flax, corn, wheat, and oats. If they can be procured, plant also acorns, pine seeds, maple seeds, and horse chestnuts. 2. Study of morning glory, sunflower, bean, and pea. For reasons hereafter given, I consider the morning glory the best seedling to begin upon. Having a series, as above described, before them, the pupils should draw the seedlings. When the drawings are made, let them letter alike the corresponding parts, beginning with the plantlet in the seed, and using new letters when a new part is developed. The seed coats need not be lettered, as they do not belong to the plantlet. The germination of a morning glory includes a caulicle, cotyledons, plumule, and roots.
After drawing the Morning Glory series, let them draw the sunflower or squash in the same way, then the bean, and finally the pea. Let them write answers to the following questions. Morning Glory. Tell the parts of the Morning Glory seed. What parts grow first? What becomes of the seed covering? What appears between the first pair of leaves? Was this to be seen in the seed? How many leaves are there at each joint of stem after the first pair? How do they differ from the first pair? In the sunflower or squash, what are the parts of the seed? What is there in the Morning Glory seed that this has not? How do the first leaves change as the seedling grows? The bean. What are the parts of the seed? How does this differ from the Morning Glory seed? How from the sunflower or squash seed? How do the first pair of leaves of the bean change as they grow? How many leaves are there at each joint of stem? How do they differ from the first pair? The pea. What are the parts of the seed? Compare it with the Morning Glory, sunflower, or squash, and bean. How does it differ in its growth from the bean? What have all these four seeds in common? What has the Morning Glory seed that the others have not? What have the bean and pea that the Morning Glory has not? How does the pea differ from all the others in its growth? What part grows first in all these seeds? From which part do the roots grow? What peculiarity do you notice in the way they come up out of the ground? The teacher must remember that, unless the pupils have some previous training, they will first have to learn to use their eyes. And for this, they will need much judicious help. They should be assisted to see what is before them, not told what is there. It is absolutely necessary that these questions should be thoroughly understood and correctly answered before any conclusions are drawn from them. For this purpose, abundant material is indispensable. It is better not to attempt these lessons on seeds at all, unless there is material enough for personal observation by all the pupils. After this preliminary work has been done, the names of the parts can be given to the pupils. They may be written under each drawing thus, with caulicle, cotyledons, roots, plumules. The whole plantlet in the seed is the embryo or germ, whence the sprouting of seeds is called germination. I consider this the best order to study the seeds because in the Morning Glory, the cotyledons are plainly leaves in the seed. And in the squash or sunflower, the whole process is plainly to be seen, whereby a thick body, most unlike a leaf, becomes an ordinary green leaf with veins. In the sunflower, the true leaves are nearly the same shape as the cotyledons, so that this is an especially good illustration for the purpose. Thus, without any hint from me, my pupils often write of the bean, "It has two thick leaves and two thin leaves." In this way, the bean and pea present no difficulty. The cotyledons in the first make apparently an unsuccessful effort to become leaves, which the second give up altogether. The teacher's object now is to make pupils understand the meaning of the answers they have given to these questions. In the first place, they should go over their answers and substitute the botanical terms they have just learned for the ones they have used. Comparison of the parts of the soaked seeds. Morning Glory. A seed covering. Some albumen. Two cotyledons. A caulicle.
sunflower, an outer covering, an inner covering, two cotyledons, a caulicle. Bean, a seed covering, two cotyledons, a caulicle, a plumule. Pea, the same as the bean. They have also learned how the first leaves in the last three differ from those of the morning glory, being considerably thicker in the sunflower and very much thicker in the bean and pea. Why should the morning glory have this jelly that the others have not? Why do the first leaves of the sunflower change so much as the seedling grows? What becomes of their substance? Why do those of the bean shrivel and finally drop off? By this time, some bright pupil will have discovered that the baby plant needs food and that this is stored around it in the morning glory, and in the leaves themselves in the others. It is nourished upon this food until it has roots and leaves and can make its own living. The food of the morning glory is called albumen. It does not differ from the others in kind, but only in its manner of storage. Also, the questions have brought out the fact that the bean and pea have the plumule ready formed in the seed, while the morning glory and sunflower have not. Why should this be? It is because there is so much food stored in the first two that the plumule can develop before a root is formed, while in the others there is only nourishment sufficient to enable the plantlet to form its own roots. These must make the second leaves by their own labor. 3. Comparison with other dicotyledons. The pupils should now have other seeds to compare with these four. Let them arrange flax, 4 o'clock, horse chestnut, almond, nasturtium, maple seeds, etc., under two heads. 1. Seeds with the food stored outside the plantlet, albuminous. 2. Seeds with the food stored in the embryo itself, exalbuminous. The seeds with the food stored outside the plant include flax, 4 o'clock, and morning glory. The seeds with the food stored in the embryo itself are the acorn, horse chestnut, almond, maple, sunflower, squash, bean, pea, and nasturtium. They may also be divided into those with and without the plumule. Those without the plumule are flax, maple, sunflower, 4 o'clock, morning glory. Those with the plumule are acorn, horse chestnut, almond, bean, pea, squash, nasturtium. Those with plumules will be seen to have the most abundant nourishment. In many cases, this is made use of by human. These last can be again divided into those in which the cotyledons come up into the air and those where they remain in the ground. The cotyledons are in the air for bean, almond, and squash. The cotyledons are in the ground for acorn, horse chestnut, pea, and nasturtium. In the latter, the cotyledons are so heavily gorged with nourishment that they never become of any use as leaves. As Darwin points out, they have a better chance of escaping destruction by animals by remaining in the ground. The cotyledons are very good illustrations of the different uses to which a single organ may be put, and thorough understanding of it will prepare the pupils' minds for other metamorphoses, and for the theory that all the various parts of a plant are modified forms of a very few members. 4. Nature of the caulicle. Probably some of the pupils will have called the caulicle the root. It is, however, of the nature of stem. The root grows only at the end, from a point just behind the tip. The stem elongates throughout its whole length. This can be shown by marking the stem and roots of a young seedling with ink. India ink must be used, as common ink injures the plants. Dip a needle in the ink and prick a row of spots at equal distances on a young root. Corn is very good for this purpose, but morning glory or bean is better for experiments on the stem. The plants should then be carefully watched and the changes in the relative distance of the spots noted.
The experiment is very easily conducted with the seedlings growing on sponge, with their roots in the moist air of the tumbler, as before described. Dr. Goodale says of this experiment, "Let a young seedling of corn be grown on damp paper in the manner described in number one. And when the longest root is a few centimeters long, let it be marked carefully by means of India ink, or purple ink, put on with a delicate camel's hair pencil just 1 centimeter apart. Plants thus marked are to be kept under favorable conditions with respect to moisture and warmth, so that growth will be as rapid as possible. The marks on the older part of the root will not change their relative distance, but the mark at the tip will be carried away from the one next it, showing that the growth has taken place only at this point. Such experiments as the one described are perfectly practicable for all classes of pupils except the very youngest. How far the details of these experiments should be suggested to the pupils, or rather how far they should be left to work out the problem for themselves, is a question to be settled by the teacher in each case. The better plan generally is to bring the problem in a very clear form before the whole class or before the whole school and ask whether anybody can think of a way in which it can be solved. For instance, in this case, how can it be found out whether roots grow only at their tip or throughout their whole length? If the way is thought out by even a single pupil, the rest will be interested in seeing whether the plan will work successfully. I have been more successful in pricking the roots than in marking them with a brush. The caulicle can be proved by the manner of its growth to be of the nature of stem, not root. The main root grows from its naked end. Roots can also grow from the sides of the caulicle, as in Indian corn. In this, it acts precisely as does the stem of a cutting. It can be prettily shown with the seedlings by breaking off a bean at the ground and putting the slip in water. It will throw out roots, and the pupil will readily understand that the caulicle does the same thing. Darwin has made very interesting experiments in the movements of seedlings. If the teacher wishes to repeat some of the experiments, they will find the details very fully given in The Power of Movement of Plants. The pupils can observe in their growing seedlings some of the points mentioned and have already noticed a few in their answers. They have said that the caulicle was the part to grow first and have spoken of the arched form of the young stem. Their attention should also be drawn to the root hairs, which are well seen in corn, wheat, and oats. They absorb the liquid food of the plants. A secondary office is to hold the seed firmly, so that the caulicle can enter the ground. This is shown in red clover, which may be sown on the surface of the ground. It puts out root hairs, which attach themselves to the particles of sand and hold the seed. These hairs are treated more fully in the lessons on roots. 5. Leaves of seedlings. Coming now to the question as to the number of leaves at each joint of the stem. The morning glory, sunflower, and bean will present no difficulty, but probably all the pupils will be puzzled by the pea. The stipules, so large and leaf-like, look like two leaves with a stem between, bearing other opposite leaves, and terminating in a tendril. While in the upper part, it could not be told by a beginner which was the continuation of the main stem. For these reasons, I left this out in the questions on the pea, but it should be taken up in the class. How are we to tell what constitutes a single leaf? The answer to this question is that buds come in the axils of single leaves, that is, in the inner angle which the leaf makes with the stem. If no bud can be seen in the pea, the experiment may be tried of cutting off the top of the seedling plant. Buds will be developed in the axils of the nearest leaves, and it will be shown that each is a compound leaf with two appendages at its base, called stipules, and with a tendril at its apex. Buds can be forced in the same way to grow from the axils of the lower scales, and even from those of the cotyledons, and the lesson may be again impressed that organs are capable of undergoing great modifications. The teacher may use their own judgment as to whether they will tell them that the tendril is a modified leaflet. 6. Monocotyledons.
These are more difficult. Perhaps it is not worthwhile to attempt to make the pupils see the embryo in wheat and oats, but the embryo of Indian corn is larger and can be easily examined after long soaking. Removing the seed covering, we find the greater part of the seed to be albumen. Closely applied to one side of this, so closely that it is difficult to separate it perfectly, is the single cotyledon. This completely surrounds the plumule and furnishes it with food from the albumen. There is a line down the middle, and if we carefully bend back the edges of the cotyledon, it splits along this line, showing the plumule and caulicle within. The plumule consists of successive layers of rudimentary leaves, the outer enclosing the rest. The latter is the first leaf and remains undeveloped as a scaly sheath. In wheat and oats, the cotyledon can be easily seen in the largest seedlings by pulling off the dry husk of the grain. The food will be seen to have been used up. The series of corn seedlings, at least, should be drawn as before in the parts marked, this time with their technical terms. The following questions should then be prepared. Corn. What are the parts of the seed? Compare these parts with the morning glory, sunflower, bean, and pea. Where is the food stored? How many cotyledons have corn, wheat, and oats? How many have bean, pea, morning glory, and sunflower? Compare the veins of the leaves of each class and see what difference you can find. This will bring up the terms dicotyledon and monocotyledon. Di means two, mono means one. This difference in the veins, netted in the first class, parallel in the second, is characteristic of the classes. Pupils should have specimens of leaves to classify under these two heads. Flowering plants are divided first into these two classes, the dicotyledons and the monocotyledons. If pine seeds can be planted, the polycotyledon's embryo can also be studied. 7. Food of seedlings. The food of the wheat seedling may be shown in fine flour. The flour is to be moistened in the hand and kneaded until it becomes a homogeneous mass. Upon this mass, pour some pure water and wash out all the white powder until nothing is left except a viscid lump of gluten. This is the part of the crushed wheat grains, which very closely resembles in its composition the flesh of animals. The white powder washed away is nearly pure wheat starch. Of course, the other ingredients, such as the mineral matter and the like, might be referred to, but the starch at least should be shown. When the seed is placed in proper soil, or upon a support where it can receive moisture and can get at the air and still be warm enough, a part of the starch changes into a sort of gum, like that on postage stamps, and finally becomes a kind of sugar. Upon the syrup, the young seedling feeds until it has some good green leaves for work, and as we have seen in the case of some plants, it has these very early. The presence of starch can be shown by testing with a solution of iodine. Starch is turned blue by iodine and may thus be detected in flour, in seeds, in potatoes, etc. After all this careful experimental work, the subject may be studied in the textbook and recited, the recitation constituting a thorough review of the whole. Chapter 3, Roots. This subject can be treated more conveniently while the young seedlings are still growing, because their roots are very suitable for study. It seems best, therefore, to take it up before examining the buds. 1. Study of the roots of seedlings. One or two of the seedlings should be broken off and the slips put into a glass of water. They will be studied later. Bean and sunflower are the best for the purpose. Begin by telling the pupils to prepare for their first lesson a description of the roots of their seedlings. Those grown on sponge or paper will show the development of the root hairs, while those grown on sand are better for studying the form of the root.
Give them also some fleshy root to describe, as a carrot or a radish, and a spray of English ivy, as an example of aerial root. Throughout these lessons, the method is pursued of giving pupils specimens to observe and describe before teaching them botanical terms. It is better for them to name the things they see than to find examples for terms already learned. In the first case, they feel the difficulty of expressing themselves and are glad to have the want of exact terms supplied. This method is discouraging at first, especially to the younger ones, but with time and patience, they will gradually become accustomed to describe whatever they can see. They have, at any rate, used their eyes, and though they may not understand the real meaning of anything they have seen, they are prepared to discuss the subject intelligently when they come together in the class. If they will first write out their unassisted impressions and subsequently an account of the same thing after they have had a recitation upon it, they will be sure to gain something in the power of observation and clear expression. It cannot be too strongly urged that the number of facts that the children may learn is not of the slightest consequence, but that the teacher should aim to cultivate the quick eye, the ready hand, and the clear reason. The root of the morning glory is primary. It is a direct downward growth from the tip of the caulicle. It is about as thick as the stem, tapers towards the end, and has short and fibrous branches. In some plants, the root keeps on growing and makes a taproot. In the bean, it soon becomes lost in the branches. These are all simple, that is, there is but one primary root. Sometimes there are several or many, and the root is then said to be multiple. The pumpkin is an example of this. The root of the pea is described in the older editions of Gray's lessons as being multiple, but it is generally simple. Indian corn also usually starts with a single root, but this does not make a taproot, and is soon followed by many others from any part of the caulicle, or even from the stem above, giving it the appearance of having a multiple root. The root of the radish is different from any of these. It is fleshy. Often, it tapers suddenly at the bottom into a root like that of the morning glory, with some fibers upon it. It is, in fact, as the morning glory would be if the main root were to be thickened up by food being stored in it. It is a primary taproot. The radish is spindle-shaped, tapering at top and bottom. The carrot is conical. The turnip is called napiform. Some radishes are shaped like the turnip. The aerial roots of the English ivy answer another purpose than that of giving nourishment to the plant. They are used to support it in climbing. These are an example of secondary roots, which are roots springing laterally from any part of the stem. The sweet potato has both fleshy and fibrous roots and forms secondary roots of both kinds every year. Some of the seedlings will probably show the root hairs to the naked eye. This will be noticed hereafter. It is my experience that pupils always like classifying things under different heads, and it is a good exercise. The following table may be made of the roots they have studied. Adding other examples, Dr. Gray says that ordinary roots may be roughly classed into fibrous and fleshy. Thome classes them as woody and fleshy. Roots can be divided into primary and secondary. Under primary, they can be fibrous or fleshy. Under fibrous, they can be simple or multiple. Fleshy roots are all simple. Examples of simple fleshy roots include carrot, radish, turnip, beet, and corn. Examples of simple fibrous roots are morning glory, sunflower, pea, bean, and corn. Examples of multiple fibrous roots are pumpkins. Examples of secondary roots are aerial roots of sweet potatoes. 2. Fleshy roots.
The scholars are already familiar with the storing of food for the seedling in or around the cotyledons, and will readily understand that these roots are storehouses of food for the plant. The turnip, carrot, and beet are biennials. That is, their growth is continued through two seasons. In the first year, they make a vigorous growth of leaves alone, and the surplus food is carried to the root in the form of a syrup, and there stored, having been changed into starch, or something very familiar. At the end of the first season, the root is filled with

rather than in roots, as in trees. Annuals are generally fibrous-rooted, and the plant dies after its first year. The following experiment will serve as an illustration of the way in which the food stored in fleshy roots is utilized for growth. Cut off the tapering end of a carrot and scoop out the inside of the larger half in the form of a vase, leaving about half of the flesh behind. Put strings through the upper rim. Fill the carrot cup with water and hang it up in a sunny window. Keeping it constantly full of water, the leaf buds below will put forth and grow into leafy shoots, which, turning upwards, soon hide the vase in a green circle. This is because the dry, starchy food stored in the carrot becomes soft and soluble, and the supply of proper food and the warmth of the room make the leaf buds able to grow. It is also a pretty illustration of the way in which stems always grow upward, even though there is enough light and air for them to grow straight downwards. Why this is so, we do not know. 3. Differences between the stem and the root. Ask the pupils to tell what differences they have found. Stems ascend into the air. They grow by a succession of similar parts, each part when younger, elongating throughout. And they bear organs. Roots descend into the ground. They grow only from a point just behind the tip, and they bear no organs. There are certain exceptions to the statement that roots descend into the ground, such as aerial roots and parasitic roots. The aerial roots of the ivy have been mentioned. Other examples of roots used for climbing are the trumpet creeper and the poison ivy. Parasitic roots take their food ready-made from the plants into which they strike. The roots of air plants, such as certain orchids, draw their nourishment from the air. The experiment of marking roots and stems has already been tried, but it should be repeated. Repetition of experiments is always desirable, as it fixes their conclusions in the pupil's mind. The stem grows by a succession of similar parts, phytomera, each part, or phyton, consisting of node, internode, and leaf. Thus it follows that stems must bear leaves. The marked stems of seedlings show greater growth towards the top of the growing phyton. It is only young stems that elongate throughout. The older parts of a phyton grow little, and when the internode has attained a certain length, variable for different stems and different conditions, it does not elongate at all. The root, on the contrary, grows only from a point just behind the tip. The extreme tip consists of a sort of cap of hard tissue, called the root cap. Through a simple lens, or sometimes with the naked eye, it can be distinguished in most of the roots of the seedlings, looking like a transparent tip. The root, whatever its origin in any case may be, grows in length only in one way, namely at a point just behind its very tip. This growing point is usually protected by a peculiar cap, which insinuates its way through the crevices of the soil. If roots should grow as stems escaping from the bud state do, that is, throughout their whole length, they would speedily become distorted. But since they grow at the protected tips, they can make their way through the interstices of soil, which from its compactness would otherwise forbid their progress. The third difference is that while the stem bears leaves and has buds normally developed in their axils, roots bear no organs. The stem, however, especially when wounded, may produce buds anywhere from the surface of the bark, and these buds are called adventitious buds. In the same manner, roots occasionally produce buds which grow up into leafy shoots, as in the apple and poplar. It should be made perfectly clear that the stem is the axis of the plant. That is, it bears all the other organs. Roots grow from stems, not stems from roots, except in certain cases, like that of the poplar mentioned above. This was seen in the study of the seedlings. The embryo consists of stem and leaves, and the roots were produced from the stem as the seedling grew. For illustration of this point, the careful watching of the cuttings placed in water will be very instructive. After a few days,

0: Small, hard lumps begin to appear under the skin of the stem of the broken seedling bean. These gradually increase in size until finally they rupture the skin and appear as rootlets. Roots are always thus formed under the outer tissues of the stem from which they spring, or the root from which they branch. In the bean, the roots are in four long rows quartering the stem. This is because they are formed in front of the woody bundles of the stem, which in the seedling bean are four. In the sunflower, the roots divide the circumference into six parts. In some of my cuttings of beans, the stem cracked in four long lines before the roots had really formed, showing the pericma in small hillocks, so to speak. In these, the gradual formation of the root cap could be watched throughout with merely a small lens. I do not know a better way to impress the nature of the root on the pupil's mind. These forming roots might also be marked very clearly, and so be shown to carry onward their root cap on the growing point. Thank you for tuning in to Informed Radio on Kuzu, community-supported radio in Denton and beyond. 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
1: 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Make it a great day.

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Falling out in Maroc and your man never fuller. Falling out in Bindu Kuluman, a beef fuller. Falling out in Jackie, man, a beef fuller. 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Ilemanawa, America.

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Umu for ye, Sangare Umu, Umu for ye, Umu for ye, Bamako, Imanawatala Lami. 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

0: In East Africa's Ngorongoro crater, on the southern edge of the Serengeti Plain, the rainy season is almost over, and before the herds of wildebeests and other animals begin migrating north, plain zebras are mating. I'm Jim Metzner, and this is The Pulse of the Planet, presented by the American Museum of Natural History. We're listening to the sounds of zebras. Dr. Richard Estes is a behavioral ecologist and a leading expert on African mammals.
1: The plain zebra has evolved a system that enables the females and males to move together. Males actually own a harem of females. And so a large zebra aggregation is made up of a lot of harems, each with a stallion, and then there are bachelor males, which are basically males in waiting to be able to get there, to start their own harems. And it's particularly interesting, I think, that the harems are formed mainly by abducting or kidnapping juvenile females or fillies from their herd, and they give special signals when they are coming in estrus, and stallions gather around. It's an incredible marathon. One of the most amazing things you can see is the attempts of stallions to start or increase their harems. A herd stays with the stallion throughout the lifetime of the stallion, as long as he can defend it. But the female offspring are up for grabs. Each stallion that's trying to start a herd has to go out and compete to capture or to abduct a female from the herd. And it takes a whole year before the filly actually conceives and stays in the herd with the male. Meanwhile, she's going into estrus every month, and all the stallions around respond to visual and olfactory signals she's giving off, and they have this unbelievable battle royals, real marathons, before she ends up with one particular stallion for life.
0: Pulse of the Planet is presented by the American Museum of Natural History. I'm Jim Metzner.

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1: Naomboleza kifo cha Oscar Mkoba. Sio jambo peke yetu, pamoja na Daba Natali, Aspen Chata, na Spongela, Nyamara A. Sema Baba Jay.

Hello, hello, I'm here. This is Curtis. You're listening to the Vinyl Revival Hour here on KUZU LP Denton, Texas. I'm back to play some more records for you. These are all records that I picked up, probably in the last week or two. That's a familiar theme here on the show. But I'm going to start out with some stuff that's a little pridey here.

All right, some new garbage there that sounds a bit like old garbage. That was Hold from their 2025 album, Let All That We Imagine Be the Light. And that was released 3 years after they started writing it. Shirley Manson had to have a hip replacement, and then I think something else happened, and then her dog died, and she just got writer's block, and that one took a while, but they decided they were going to write an album that was hopeful, as opposed to their previous album that was just full of indignation and anger. They decided it would be a little more positive next album. And then the first song, the number one song in Heaven by Sparks from 1979, that was from the only album that they released on Elektra. They started their career at Bearsville, and then I think went to Island, and then Columbia for a couple of records, and then that one on Elektra, but only that one, and then they moved on to another label after that. And yeah, that was the great Giorgio Moroder. They had mentioned to a mutual friend of his how much they admired his work with Donna Summer, and the mutual friend kind of put them in touch with Giorgio Moroder, and the Sparks were kind of floundering in their career. They'd put out those two albums on Columbia that didn't do well at all, and they were looking for a new direction, and Giorgio gave it to them and revived their career there. All right, thanks to everybody out there listening. It's always great to get messages through our website, kuzu.fm. We've got Gene and Dale out in Taos, Allison in Memphis. We got Stu, great to hear from him. Steve Mason saying these are all new to him so far. And yeah, they're kind of all new to me. Well, not that Spark song, but these are all new in that I just bought all these records in the last week. So yeah, and other Josh is out there. Howdy, other Josh. And yes, Brownsville Station was on Bearsville. Stu messaged in. I know them best from Todd Rundgren being on that label for a long, long time. All right, next up, I'm going to play something from a guy that I saw here in town right about the time he was recording this album in 2017.

All right, a bit of a dream pop set there. That last track was Space Song by Beach House from their 2015 album Depression Cherry. That was their fifth album, and they recorded that in Bogalusa, Louisiana. They decided to get away from their hometown of Baltimore and recorded at a place called Studio in the Country. Before that, we had Blue Part 4 by Lorelei Kay from her 2022 album, Swimming Pool Eternity. She's local here in Denton, very proud of her. And before that, we had Perfume Genius featuring Wise Blood from 2017. So that was back before Wise Blood was a thing. Great artist there. I really like Perfume Genius. That was from his fourth album, No Shape, and his real name is Mike Hadrias. All right, next up, I'm going to play something by kind of an interesting band. Almost all their stuff is instrumental. They are from Japan, and they've released quite a few albums. I think this is from their seventh album. Yeah, from 2012. So very prolific. And I've got a couple of the albums recently, and I'm really getting intrigued by them.

0: All right, that was Legend by the band Mono. That was supposed to be a musical representation of the country of Iceland. And that was from their 2012 album, For My Parents. I always get them confused with Low a little for some reason, but Low is from Minnesota, Mono's from Japan. Well, let me go ahead and get into this last set of stuff. I've had an American pressing of this album for decades and decades, but I saw a UK pressing the other day, and did I need to buy it to have that? No, I didn't, but I think you know what happened next.
1: Ladies and gentlemen, seven trumpets, the sound of thunder, seven trumpets, the threatening anger, seven trumpets, the trembling voice, seven trumpets, you've got no choice, seven trumpets, the seven angels, seven trumpets, the music,

This is the sight we had one day on the high mountain. We saw a lamb with seven eyes. We saw a beast with seven horns and a book sealed with seven seals. Seven angels with seven trumpets and seven bowls filled with anger. Those are the pictures of what was, of what is and what is to come. We're the people, the rolling people, the why people, the waiting people, the wanting people, the tambourine people, the alternative people, the angel people. We're the people, the rolling people, the why people, the waiting people, the wanting people, the tambourine people, the alternative people.

0: All right, that was, of course, The Smiths with There's a Light That Never Goes Out from 1986 from their third album. Before that, we had Big Star with Blue Moon from their third album. Merry Christmas, Mr. Lawrence by Ryuichi Sakamoto. And started with some Aphrodite's Child. All right, late shout outs to Peter in Ann Arbor, Dwayne, and Wolf Trap Drive. All right, Scott's not here tonight, but we'll both be back next week.
1: My name is Cecily. 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